If you're looking for trouble, you came to the right place. 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

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I'll be, I'll be, I'll be, I'll be, I'll be, I'll be, I'll be, I'll be, I'll be, I'll be, I'll be, I'll be, I'll be, I'll be, I'll be, I'll be, I'll be, I'll be, I'll be, I'll be, I'll be, I'll be, I'll be, I'll be, I'll be, I'll be, I'll be, I'll be, I'll be, I'll be, I'll be, I'll be, I'll be, I'll be, I'll be, I'll be, I'll be, I'll be, I'll be, I'll be, I'll be, I'll be, I'll be, I'll be, I'll be, I'll be, I'll be, I'll be, I'll be, I'll be, I'll be, I'll be, I'll be, I'll be, I'll be, I'll be, I'll be, I'll be, I'll be, I'll be, I'll be, I'll be, I'll be, I'll be, I'll be, I'll be, I'll be, I'll be, I'll be, I'll be, I'll be, I'll be, I'll be, I'll be, I'll be, I'll be, I

This is John Morrison presenting this gospel broadcast, and over the next few minutes we will be having a little look at God's holy and precious word. And beginning our gospel broadcast, we have a lovely track indeed, I'll Fly Away.

I'm taking a reading from 2 Chronicles chapter 10 and verse 13. Then the king rejected the advice of the elders. Today we're looking at the reality of making good decisions. Tragically, many people are the victims of their own bad decisions. Faced with choices every day, they turn their backs on what is right or what is best and decide instead on what is wrong or what will bring them harm. Only afterwards do they really realize that bad decisions always result in bad consequences. King Rehoboam stubbornly rejected the wise advice of his nation's elders and instead followed those who told him only what he wanted to hear. As a result, conflict broke out and the nation divided. The Bible warns, "Whatsoever a man soweth, that shall he also reap." Life is filled with decisions, some minor, but some life-changing. How will you make them? The most important thing I can tell you is this: seek God's will in every decision. The Bible says, "In all thy ways acknowledge him, and he shall direct thy paths." So if he is in control and has a plan, look for it, find it, pray, turn to the scriptures, seek the advice of godly friends, ask the Holy Spirit to guide you. God loves you, and his way is the way for you.

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And in the meantime, we conclude our gospel broadcast with a lovely piece of music.

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Remember just how good the feeling was. Put it proudly in my car, and my family listened 50 times.

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This is John Morrison presenting this gospel broadcast, and over the next few minutes we will be having a little look at God's holy and precious word. And beginning our gospel broadcast, we have a lovely track indeed, I'll Fly Away.

Psalm 119 and verse 89. Forever, O Lord, your word is settled in heaven. The thought, the Bible, is true. As we survey the world scene with the Bible in our hands, we know that we do not worship an absentee God. He is standing in the shadows of history, still working to bring his plans to completion. Therefore, we are not disturbed by the pictures of chaos, violence, bloodshed, and war that fill our television screens and flood our newspapers. We know these are the consequences of humanity's evil and sin caused by our rebellion against God. Every headline, every news report would confirm what the prophet Jeremiah centuries ago has said. The heart is deceitful above all things and desperately wicked. Who can know it? But never forget, God will speak history's final word. Every day the world moves closer to the time when Christ will be returned. Evil will be defeated and God's perfect plan will be fulfilled. Regardless how foreboding the future, the Christian knows the end of the story. And it is glorious. Do not lose heart. The best is yet to be.

Well, I'd like to thank you very much indeed for your company, and please plan to tune in again at the same time tomorrow. And in the meantime, we conclude our gospel broadcast with a lovely piece of music.

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A warm welcome to our program, Prophecy for Today, where we study biblical prophecy and its application to our daily life. It's a wonderful day to worship God. I'm William Steves. Let's pray. Dear Heavenly Father, as I come before you today, I pray you would bless the ministry of this broadcast as your word is preached around the world. I pray this ministry would be a blessing to my brothers and sisters in Christ who are now tuned in. I pray likewise that those who are listening who do not know the Savior would be convicted today, that they would come to a saving knowledge of Christ. And it is in the name of Jesus Christ, my Savior, I pray. Amen. Maranatha, friends, the Lord is coming. Luke 10, 2 and 3. Therefore said he unto them, The harvest truly is great, but the laborers are few. Pray ye therefore the Lord of the harvest, that he would send forth laborers into his harvest. In this passage, Jesus has just sent out his 70 disciples to the nation of Israel, instructing them to go and proclaim the kingdom of God. The harvest is plenteous, he says. The laborers are so few. The same is true today. Our world has something like 8.3 billion people alive in it today, and only a small percentage of those have believed the gospel. Many have never even heard a true presentation of the blood and crosswork of Christ. But just like then, we are once again sent out as lambs among wolves. We don't go with strength and power and might of our own, but rather, we go in the strength of our Lord God Almighty. May we go in the glory and majesty of the eternal throne of God. Today's letter comes from North Carolina. Our listener writes, I am thankful for the good preaching and encouragement in the darkening world. May God bless your continued work. We praise the Lord that he has enabled our ministry to be such a light. The August edition of the Gospel Standard is available upon request. We here at the People's Gospel Hour would be blessed to hear from you. 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

0: And now, the familiar voice of Pastor Perry F. Rockwood, who is at home with the Lord.
1: Shall we pray? Father, we're so thankful today for thy love to us. We're so thankful today for every blessing from heaven. Father, I believe that of all the peoples of the world, we are most greatly blessed of thee. I pray today for the need of every heart and every life and every home. Minister, I pray, and draw each one close, yes, closer to thyself. Father, for those who are not saved, I pray for old-fashioned conviction of sin and repentance unto salvation through the precious blood and cross work of Christ. I ask it in Jesus' name. Amen. We've been thinking of Jonah as a type of Israel. And we saw yesterday that the resurrection of Jonah is compared to the resurrection of Israel. Now today, I want you to notice that Jonah was resurrected the third day, and Israel will be resurrected in the third day. The wonderful story of Jonah continues in chapter 1, verse 17. And Jonah was in the belly of the fish 3 days and three nights. True it is that the Lord Jesus Christ pointed to the resurrection of Jonah as a type of his own resurrection. Matthew 12:39, an evil and adulterous generation seeketh after a sign, and there shall no sign be given to it but the sign of the prophet Jonah. For as Jonah was 3 days and three nights in the whale's belly, so shall the Son of Man be 3 days and three nights in the heart of the earth. However, the sign of Jonah the prophet reaches over and beyond our Lord's resurrection. It is an outstanding example of that which Bible students term a double fulfillment of prophecy. The resurrection of Jonah clearly points to the national resurrection of Israel. The prophet Hosea makes this fact beyond dispute. In the sixth chapter of this great prophecy, he puts through inspiration these words upon the lips of troubled Israel. Hosea 6:1, come, and let us return unto the Lord. For he hath torn, and he will heal us up. He hath smitten, and he will bind us up. After 2 days will he revive us. In the third day he will raise us up, and we shall live in his sight. Now, if human language means anything, this declaration of Hosea, the prophet, declares a resurrection of Israel to take place in the third day. Nor are we left in the dark in our calculation as to this third day. Peter says very clearly in 2 Peter 3, he says, knowing this first, that there shall come in the last days scoffers walking after their own lusts, and saying, where is the promise of his coming? Oh yes, he does not hesitate to say concerning the scoffers that as far as the times and seasons of God, they willingly are ignorant. Oh, yes, people are ignorant today concerning the Word of God. Then he gives wisdom to the children of God. But, beloved, be not ignorant of this one thing, that one day is with the Lord as 1,000 years, and 1,000 years is one day. 2 Peter 3. Now, the Holy Spirit makes clear through the inspired apostle the calculation to be used by the children of God in their searchings of the great prophecies. 1,000 years as one day. One day, 1,000 years. After 2 days, he will revive us. All right, let us then reckon. The nation of Israel went into its grave in the days of Nebuchadnezzar. From just what particular incident in connection with Nebuchadnezzar dealing with Israel we are to reckon may be a matter of some differences of opinion. However, we know that the very latest event recorded in the 36th chapter of 2 Chronicles was the taking of Zedekiah off the throne of David, gouging out his eyes, putting him in chains, and carrying him away into captivity in Babylon. Zedekiah was the last son of Jacob to be crowned in Jerusalem, with the exception of one, and he was crowned with thorns. Since Zedekiah, no son of Israel has reigned on the throne of David in Jerusalem for 2,500 years. Therefore, we are now in the very middle of the third day. And remember, the scripture, which Jesus says cannot be broken, sets forth the fact, the very clear fact, that Israel is to be resurrected as was Jonah in the third day. In the third day, Hosea says, he will raise us up. Marvelous. Oh, how wonderful the prophetic scriptures are. Then I want you to notice that Jonah, restored to the land, is recommissioned to go to Nineveh with the oracles of God. And Israel, restored to the land, will be recommissioned to carry the oracles of God to the Gentiles. Even before Jonah landed back on the sacred soil, he cried, "I will pay that I have vowed. Salvation is of the Lord." Jonah 2, verse 9. The trying ordeal of Jonah caused him to turn his face from the sea, from Joppa, from ships of merchandise, and to set his feet steadfastly in the path of God's purposes. Jonah was now a thoroughly converted man, and as God's word is true, the day is coming when Israel as a nation shall be reborn. Then shall the feet of that wonderful people turn into the path of the purpose which God purposed in Abraham. In thee shall all the families of the earth be blessed. Genesis 12, verse 3. The manner of Israel's conversion is in itself a wonderful story. Throughout long centuries of time, Israel has expected her Messiah. Not as a sacrificial lamb has she looked for him, but as a roaring, conquering lion of the tribe of Judah. Blinded to the cross, Israel has ever looked for the crown. One of these days, the heavens will open, and the conquering lion of the tribe of Judah in the midst of Israel's great tribulation, in that terrible day of wrath, in a moment when the very lifeblood of Israel is oozing forth under the crushing tread of Antichrist, then shall her Messiah appear, his eyes as a flame of fire, and on his head many crowns, King of kings and Lord of lords, Revelation 19:12-16. Imagine what a thrill of joy will go through the ranks of Israel as from their death trap in the valley of Jehoshaphat they behold their great long-looked-for deliverer descend the sky. What Jew will not rush forth to exclaim with a mighty shout, "Behold our God! Behold our long-expected Messiah! At last he comes!" And when the conqueror shall stand, bathing his feet in infidel and anti-Christian blood on the gory field of Armageddon, and the hosts of delivered Israel gather themselves about him, then shall come to Israel a surprise. Joseph will again reveal himself to his brethren. Suddenly the Lord of the earth shall spread before Israel his hands, and one shall say unto him, "What are these wounds in thine hands?" Then shall he answer, "Those with which I was wounded in the house of my friends." Zechariah 13:6. Can you imagine that scene? A nation will be struck dumb with amazement. Thomas is the type. Nothing but the nail-pierced hands would convince him that the Lord of glory was before him. When the Lord of glory revealed the nail prints, Thomas cried, "My Lord and my God." Even so, Israel, rejecting through the centuries the outstretched nail-pierced hands of the cross, shall someday look upon him whom she has pierced and cry, "My Lord and my God." Then shall she understand that the sacrificial lamb and the conquering lion are one. Yes, all nations that come against Jerusalem shall a nation be born in a day. Zechariah, "I will pour upon the house of David and upon the inhabitants of Jerusalem the spirit of grace and supplication, and they shall look upon me whom they have pierced, and they shall mourn." Zechariah 12:10. In that day there shall be a fountain opened in the house of David and to the inhabitants of Jerusalem for sin and uncleanness. Zechariah 13:1. And so all Israel shall be saved. As it is written, "There shall come out of Zion the deliverer, and shall turn away ungodliness from Jacob, for this is my covenant unto them when I shall take away their sins." Praise God. What a glorious future for Israel. But oh, what a glorious present for both Jews and Gentiles, if they'll only come now and accept Christ as the Son of God, as the only Savior of mankind, of every sinner, the one who went to the cross and died and shed his blood for the forgiveness of your sins. And if you're not saved today, I trust you'll come and receive him personally. We'd love to hear from you. And if you are saved, what a glorious opportunity we have to share the message with both Jews and Gentiles all over the nation. This broadcast is sponsored by the People's Gospel Hour, Halifax, Nova Scotia, Canada, B3J3A1. Our United States address, the People's Gospel Hour, Box 55862, Boston, Massachusetts, 02205. Now, until the same time tomorrow, the Lord willing, Pastor Perry F. Rockwood, may...

Yeah.

0: This is the old Trailblazer broadcast. This is Pastor Albert Pendarvis, the old Trailblazer, riding out on old Dan. Come on, Dan, let's go. We hadn't said anything about old Dan lately. Folks sent me $100 here recently and said, get old Dan a good bale of hay and some good fresh oats there, Pastor. Well, that's what we do. We take good care of old Dan. He's been faithful many, many years. So we're happy to be back with you folks at this time. We're looking at this study. We pulled away from our study on the work of the Holy Spirit for just a few days, and we're looking at demons or demonism or the reality of demons. And we came down there looking at characteristics of demon spirits. One of the things is they know that Jesus is the Son of God, and they know that they'll be confined one of these days. In the 8th chapter of Matthew, we saw there that demon man said his name was Legion. And these demon spirits recognize Jesus as the Son of God. They know that he is deity, but they blind preachers and teachers and others, cause them to doubt and disbelieve the virgin birth of Christ and his deity. The demons believe and tremble. They also know that someday, one day, they will be cast into the place of torment, and they know that there's a hell. But they've blinded so many of their followers in the pulpit, in the pew, out there in the world, blinded to the fact that there is a hell. When you hear someone say, I don't believe there's a hell, I don't believe in a future place of torment. I know I've dealt with religious folks along that line over a period of time. I had a man, one of our religious denominations connected, told me that there wasn't no such a place as a hell. When you die, you're just like a dead dog on the interstate. Your body just rots and goes back to the ground. Well, that's not true, my friend. That's not true, because the scriptures are so plain. And, of course, if you don't believe the Bible, you won't have God's word. No, you won't have God's word. That's one of the reasons we offer you here. Oftentimes, we try to dispute these newfangled Bibles that's out there now, the NIV and all of those things. And we have a pamphlet I put together here on the errors of those Bibles. If you write me, I'll send it to you. But listen, they also know that someday they'll be cast into a place called torment, and they know that they're going there. But they've blinded many of our followers. One of the things Satan's description of Satan is he has blinded the minds and hearts of many of our folks. When you hear one say, I don't believe there's a hell, I don't believe there's a place of torment, you may immediately know that they're demon-possessed. The demon that possesses them, he knows that there's a hell, but he blinds his victims, he indwells them, makes him believe there is no hell, so that he'll never come concerned, never be concerned. I ask my folks here on a regular basis in my congregation, in my service, are you concerned about where you're going to spend eternity? I have folks tell me no. Some folks tell me that. Some folks won't say anything because they're ashamed maybe to say. But I don't find too many that's concerned. I don't. I had a preacher call me the other day. We were discussing the ministry here and his ministry there where he lived. And I said, Pastor, I don't find many folks concerned about their soul, do you? He said, no. No, that's why we have a falling away of the ministry, and that's why we have such humongous crowds at these modern-day churches, because they don't preach the truth. They preach easy-believingism and those things that we've talked about earlier. But listen, the demon-possessed individual believes that there is a hell, and he's so blinded as victim that he indwells and makes him believe there is no hell. We have more to say that later on in this study, and spoken of by the apostle there in 1 Timothy 4, if you want to go read that. Another characteristic of these demons is that they belong to the powers of darkness and are multitudinous in number. Salvation, listen now, perk up your ears and listen. Salvation is a deliverance from the power of darkness. Now, I told my folks the other night, the very word salvation, look it up in your dictionary, means deliverance. It means deliverance. Our folks don't know Many of them don't know what's going on in the world today. They're just existing. You know, we're living in a hurly-burly world where it takes all your time to make a living. And we got so many dysfunctional homes now. But where there is a home, a man comes home from work all day tired and played out and sit in front of the television and watch a couple of those old sitcoms and then fall off to sleep. They don't worry about his soul. Folks don't worry about that. But listen to Colossians 1. And you hath he delivered from the power of darkness and translated into the kingdom of the Son of God. When the Holy Spirit brings a poor lost soul under conviction, right, under conviction for salvation, one of the things that the sinner is made to cry out against is the utter darkness in which he finds himself. His understanding is darkened, according to Ephesians 4. His poor, wicked heart is darkened, according to Romans 1:21. And his depraved mind is blinded, according to 2 Corinthians 4. The poor, awakened soul finds himself plunged into outer darkness, and he cannot understand. I understand folks tell me, I don't know why. No, listen. He cannot understand, he cannot see, nor can he perceive. It's the work of the Holy Spirit to open the understanding, to open the blinded eyes, and let the light of the glorious gospel of Christ to shine in, that benighted soul may be able to see. Now, I know that we go there quite often in this ministry. We never get away from how the Lord, first of all, that man is a sinner by nature and by fall, by his birth. But he comes here, he's unawakened, he's blinded. Blinded by Satan. May live a clean, spiritual, clean, ordinary life, sociable in every respect. Or it may be on the other end, low life we call it, drunkard, in the gutter. But my friend, never knowing those two individuals, they don't know that they're a sinner. They don't know that they're alienated from God. They don't know that. When the prodigal son left home, he told his father, "Give me what I got coming," and he took it and went away. And he spent it all in righteous living. Not righteous living, righteous living. He visited the brothels and the places of ill repute until all of his money was gone. Now the Lord knew what he was doing with that individual. I hope we meet him one day in heaven. But the Lord brought him to that place of nothing, had nothing. His friends turned their back on him. He had nothing to feed himself. And he joined himself to a farmer who raised hogs. And the farmer told him he could feed those hogs, and have to eat of their what they ate. And that was a husk. That was the husk of those beans that they fed. And all of that time, that the prodigal son, he didn't feel bad about his sick condition. He didn't have any misgivings about what he was doing. He enjoyed that life. But now he came to see his desperate condition. There he was, sitting in a hog pen, maybe on a 5-gallon bucket, feeding those hogs, and the Holy Spirit moved his heart. I can see him in my mind's eye just like if it was yesterday that the Lord showed me that I was a sinner. Oh, I was a sinner. Surely I was a sinner. He showed that old boy he was a sinner. And the work began there. He began to prick that heart. And he said to himself, you ever talk to yourself? I do. I talk to myself. I don't let nobody listen in, but I talk to the Lord, though. But my friend, he began to talk to himself. He said, my father has all that to spare, and here I am. And I don't know what all he said, but he threw that slop bucket. You ever slop hogs, friend? I have. I was raised on a farm. We had hogs. We slopped them hogs morning and night. We give them that wheat charts, we called it, mixed it up in a barrel. And then we'd throw the bucket over the fence. But he came to himself. That's exactly what an individual does under Holy Spirit conviction. He comes to himself. It may be like a tornado, or it may be like a gentle evening breeze. The Holy Spirit knows exactly how to do. Turns him to reading the scriptures, turns him to listening to the services, turns him to a true gospel ministry. And he begins to see over time, sometimes it's shortly, sometimes it's long, begin to see his true condition. That's what I'm trying to emphasize in this message. His true condition. Not his warped and twisted mind condition, like some preacher has filled his head with trust Jesus and you're okay. No, you're not okay, my friend. If you've never seen yourself as a sinner, you're not okay. You need to ask the Lord. You say, can I do that, Pastor? Yes, sir. Ask the Lord. Lord, show me. Lord, show me. Go out there behind the barn. Go out there on the back 40, plowing, making up tater ground. Do whatever you do. Maybe in an airplane. I had an airline pilot stop by and see me the other day. He said, Trailblazer, I hear you at 35,000 feet. We have folks who hear us in Beijing, China. Over there in Seoul, Korea, North Korea, South Korea, Beijing. We have folks here, and I get letters from them. Northern Ireland. Oh, we have a great bunch of folks in Northern Ireland. And the Lord does that work, my friend. I can't do it. I'm just a poor old sinner saved by grace. Just an instrument in the Lord's hand. A poor one at that, my friend. Someone asked me about how much I said, no. All I know is that I was a sinner. I've separated from God by my sinfulness, and the Lord showed it to me and gave me grace to turn to him. That's what salvation is, my friend, turning to the Lord. Abraham believed God, and it was accounted to him for righteousness. That's what the old trailblazer did. One day he gave me grace to believe him. I know I had to see before I ever turned to the Lord. You won't turn to the Lord until you see your condition. And I said, your desperate condition. You're in a desperate condition, my friend. Oh, I wish you'd go there and read this life of the salvation of Brother Paul. How he's on that Damascus road. He come to see himself, and he said, Saul, Saul, why are you kicking against the pricks? Why you won't listen? Why you won't pay attention out there, lost sinner? I have folks all over this nation whom I love with an everlasting love. I love them to death. Young folks, old folks. Oh, my friend, I wish you'd turn to the Lord. I wish I could just hear from you. Say, you know, Trailblazer, I've been a lost sinner for a long time. But you know, Trailblazer, the Lord gave me grace to look to him. I didn't know it. I didn't have a clue what it was going to be like to trust the Lord. I thought it would be a static rapture and all of that shouting and all of that stuff. No, it's a quiet revelation that Christ died for you. Quiet revelation. Oh, you may have a vivid testimony, you may not. I've known folks that barely could tell that the Lord saved them, but you could tell by their expression on their face that the Lord has saved them. You know, an old, hard, dry, cold, dried-up face all of a sudden turned to nice, kind, gentle face. Oh, my friend, old Trailblazer, not much, is he? Ain't much, is he, old scoundrel? Yeah, that's what I am, old scoundrel. But this is the old Trailblazer, old scoundrel. Write me and call me. My address is Post Office Box 1810, Walker, Louisiana, 70785. Goodbye till next time.
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Hello and welcome back to Bible Focus. This is our fourth session in our series titled The Church Is. Now, if you went out onto the street and you asked a random person, what is the church? I imagine many of them would say a building. But the Bible talks about the church in a very different light. The church is not a human construct. It's not a nice idea. It's God's design. And so what we want to do is look at the Bible and look at the way that God describes the church to truly understand what the church is and how the church is meant to function. And so just to give you a quick recap of what we've established so far this week, in our first session on Monday, we looked at the fact that the church is a people, it's not a building. In our second session, we looked at the fact that the church is the body of Christ. And then in our third session yesterday, we looked at the church as the bride of Christ. Now, if you missed those sessions, don't worry, you can go back and listen to those at any time. All you have to do is go to our website, gnba.net. That's gnba.net, and you should be able to find them. But today we're going to focus in on the church being God's agent in the world. Now, the church globally, we love categories, don't we? Often churches describe themselves as Bible-believing or Spirit-filled. And you would hope that every church would categorize themselves as both Bible-believing and Spirit-filled. But when people categorize their church, I rarely hear them say that they are an outwardly focused church or a mission-focused church. And I think this is really interesting because the church is meant to be a people who are outwardly focused. It's a central part of how we, the church, we, the people of God, are meant to live. If you go to Matthew chapter 28, verse 18, Jesus says, "All authority in heaven and earth has been given to me. Therefore, go and make disciples of the nations, baptizing them in the name of the Father, the Son, and the Holy Spirit, teaching them to obey everything I've commanded you, and surely I'm with you always, now until the very end of the age." Now, we're not going to labor too long here because you've probably heard preachers break this down bit by bit, but I just want to establish one key thing for us. Jesus does not say, go and make disciples if you're really keen. He does not say, go and make disciples if you're theologically trained. Jesus puts no opt-out clauses or caveats on this. In fact, in the original language, Greek, he uses imperative verbs. And so clearly, Jesus is giving a command here. So when we speak about mission, when we speak about outreach, we're speaking about an obedience issue. And if you're not living outwardly focused lives, if you've completely removed yourselves from Jesus' command to make disciples of the nations, you have an obedience problem. Now, I know we don't like to talk about it in these types of terms, but Jesus wants his church, his people, to be the ones who go and make disciples of the nations. Jesus wants his people to be his agents in the earth, preaching the good news, shining a light, and letting others see the goodness of God. So how do we, the church, actually do this? Well, there's much we could say, but we don't have much time, so I'll establish this. I think about realizing that we are a sent people. And I think what we've done is, as the church, we've relegated mission or being outwardly focused to an event. I will invite my friend to the Christmas Carol concert. I will invite my neighbor and their family to the Easter fun day. And if I invite a friend to that, then I've done my part. I have been mission focused. And listen, I love these types of events. I'm not bashing them in the slightest. They are great tools. We have people in our own church who have come to know Jesus through these types of events. But when you read the Bible, Jesus calls us not to bring people to church, but rather bring church to them. Now, what I mean by that is that when Jesus talks about making disciples, being outwardly focused, it's never about inviting people to a meeting or an event, but rather Jesus has sent his church, the people of God, out into the world, and that's where we make disciples. And I think we need to alter our mindset. We need to break out of this box, because ultimately, mission cannot simply be about bringing people to meetings. Even though that can be good, that's important, that's right. But the church is meant to be a people who have been sent out into the world to shine a light, to preach the gospel, and allow others to see the goodness of God. And Jesus is the ultimate example of this. He was someone who was sent. He went out into the world. In Matthew chapter 4, verse 23, it says, "Jesus went throughout Galilee, teaching in their synagogues, proclaiming the good news of the kingdom, and healing every disease and sickness among the people. News about him spread all over Syria, and people brought to him all who were ill with various diseases, those suffering with severe pain, demon-possessed, those having seizures, those who were paralyzed. He healed all of them. And large crowds from Galilee, Decapolis, Jerusalem, Judea, and the region across the Jordan followed him." So what we see is that Jesus was someone who went out into the world. He was sent.
He went throughout Galilee, and wherever he went, he taught in their synagogues. He proclaimed the good news of the kingdom. He healed every disease and sickness among the people. Jesus did not invite people to come to a building in Jerusalem. He did not put on an event and send out his disciples with flyers to get people in. He was never stationary, waiting for the next major calendar event to put on a meeting. Jesus never sat in one place waiting for people to come to him. He was always on the move. He preached on the way somewhere. He preached when he got somewhere, and he preached as he was leaving. Mission for Jesus wasn't simply about a scheduled event. It was part of his everyday life. And this is how it should be for us as well. We should always be ready to represent him. Every moment of every day there is opportunity. But this strategy by Jesus was not a scattergun thing. It was not preach everywhere and hope something sticks. This was the strategy of God as Jesus lived with an awareness of what the Father was doing. Jesus says in John chapter 5 verse 19, the Son can do nothing by himself. He can only do what he sees his Father doing. So Jesus went throughout his everyday life with an awareness of God. So when he preached, when he healed, when he casted out a demon, no matter where it was always in response to what the Father was doing. So let me ask you, do you live with that awareness? When you're at the shops, at the school gates, at the football, at work, do you ever stop and ask, God, is there anything you want to do here? Because that's exactly how Jesus lived. He did not separate his personal life from his spiritual life. Every day, every person he met, every road he went down, he was ready and waiting to hear from the Father and to respond. And this is how Jesus wants his church to be. He wants his church to be a sent people looking to what the Father is already doing and joining him and partnering with him. This is also the pattern that we see when Jesus sends out his disciples. In Matthew chapter 10 verse 5 it says, these 12 Jesus sent out with the following instructions. Do not go among the Gentiles or enter any town of the Samaritans. Go rather to the lost sheep of Israel. As you go, proclaim this message. The kingdom of heaven has come near. Heal the sick, raise the dead, cleanse those who have leprosy, drive out demons. Freely you've received, now freely give. So what we see is that Jesus says, as you go, proclaim this message. He does not say, when you get somewhere, proclaim this message. He does not say, when you get a meeting set up, proclaim this message. He says, as you go. Mission happened as they went. So we see here the disciples are doing the exact same thing as Jesus. Not sitting back, waiting for people to come to them. Not inviting people to a meeting or to a building. But rather being sent into the world in order to proclaim the good news of the kingdom. To heal the sick, cast out demons, etc. And so we see this pattern in the life of Jesus. And we see this pattern in the life of the disciples as well. And so it is the same for us. That we're not called to sit back in our buildings and wait for people to come to us, but rather we are people who have been empowered by the Holy Spirit to be his witnesses, and we have been sent into the world to proclaim the good news of the kingdom. So what is the church? Well, today we've established the church is God's agent in the world, that we are a sent people who are called to proclaim the good news to a broken and fallen world. Well, thank you very much for joining me here today on Bible Focus. Unfortunately, that is all the time that we have. Bible Focus is produced by Good News Broadcasting, and we are a listener-funded charity that has been teaching the Bible through media for over 70 years. So to find out more about who we are, about what we do, and how you can get involved, you can visit our website, gnba.net. That's gnba.net. There you'll find all the information you could ever need to get involved, to get in touch, or to support us, even if that is just by praying for us. But as well as that, you'll also find these programs also on that website, so you can go back and listen to those at any moment. But thanks again for joining me. I'll be back at the exact same time tomorrow to wrap up this week and wrap up this series by encouraging you to help you see that the church is victorious. So have a good day, and I'll see you in the next one.

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0: has anyone ever said something about you that simply wasn't true? Something unfair, unjust, maybe even cruel? And no matter how hard you tried to set the record straight, the words kept spreading like a slow poison you couldn't stop. If you've ever been falsely accused, you know there's a particular kind of pain that cuts deeper than almost anything else life throws at you. Today on Insight for Living, Chuck Swindoll takes us deep into the book of Job, where a suffering man faced vicious accusations, but responded with grace.
1: There's no more treacherous enemy in the church than the tongue. The tongue. What we say often cuts far deeper than any sword, any knife. Scripture sometimes presents the tongue as a sword that thrusts its way into others' lives and brings hurt. We're not surprised to read that in the list of the Ten Commandments, one of them includes, "You shall not bear false witness against your neighbor." When God led Solomon to write the Proverbs, he included the seven things that he hates, among them a false witness that speaks lies. I can't speak for you. I can speak for a few whom I know, but for most of you, I have no idea what you are living with as it relates to someone else's tongue. But if you have been spoken against unfairly, unjustly, if you have been falsely accused, you understand real pain. Often you find yourself at a loss to know how to defend yourself. You try, but frequently false witnesses aren't there to listen. They're just busy talking and spreading the venom, which has a way of poisoning not only a few people, but can even poison a church. I heard a terrific story that I'll never forget. There was this young pastor who went to a church that had been split apart in so many ways, but especially by a loose tongue that had been allowed, and the church had pretty well reduced to just a bare survival. And this young man arrived and decided to open his Bible and just preach truth. And he did that. Slowly but surely, the church began to grow, and before long, it was in a growth spurt, and finally, it was bulging at the seams, and they went to multiple services, and it was obvious that they needed to build. Well, the new worship center was going to cost $1 million. And they didn't have a lot of money, though they certainly needed the building. It so happened that in this church were two brothers, and they were real rascals. They were just sort of sorry individuals. The problem is they were rich. One of them died. The surviving brother came to the pastor in his study one day and he said, "Here, I have something for you. It's a $1 million check to pay for the new building. But when you preach my brother's funeral, all I ask you to do is to tell people that he was a saint. That's all I'm asking you to do." Pastor thought for a moment and said, "Okay." Took the check, deposited it. Don't forget, that's part of the story. Funeral came in about 4 or 5 days, and pastor stood up, and coffin was here, and pastor begins to address the subject of the man who has died, and he says, "This man was a reprobate. He was unfaithful to his family. He was dishonest in his business. He was not a man that you could trust. He was part of the reason that this church could not get off the ground for a number of years. But compared to his brother, he was a saint."

0: There are several ways to tell the truth, and he chose that way. I was surprised to find how often false accusations appear through the scriptures. When you study the Bible, as many of us do, you often don't track certain subjects through it. It's always enlightening when you do. I found, for example, that a man as pure as Joseph, who had learned a new language and earned his way in Potiphar's house to a place of real responsibility as the man over all of Potiphar's belongings, Joseph, at the height of his career, was falsely accused of rape by Potiphar's wife and wound up in jail. How unfair. Moses, who was faithful even at the age of 80 to obey God's call and to take the call from the burning bush back to Egypt and deliver the people from bondage, and in the middle of the wilderness, the people he had delivered turned on him and falsely accused him of bringing them into the wilderness to die. How unfair. David, after killing the giant and truly showing himself a man of courage and integrity, is falsely accused of trying to dethrone Saul by Saul himself. And David is on the run for a dozen or more years, falsely accused of something that was not at all true. Nehemiah, who builds the wall around broken Jerusalem, and God uses him to incite the people to work, and after the wall is almost finished, the word is spread around by his enemies that really Nehemiah has an ulterior motive. He's building the wall so that he can get behind the wall and become the new king of the Jews. Something that was not true at all. How unfair for that to be said of Nehemiah. Peter and John were accused of preaching of a false Christ, and it was a false accusation, and they were beaten for it. Paul accused of being a phony convert. The apostles wouldn't even let him in their circle because they were convinced that he was not genuinely born again. And then accused of causing a dissension among all the Jews around the whole world. How exaggerated can you get? Accused by Festus, the governor, of being insane because of his much learning. How false that accusation was. Few men ever who believed in the Lord Jesus more brilliant than Paul. And then who could ever overlook Jesus, a man of sorrows and acquainted with grief and many false accusations. I don't know if you've stopped to think about it, but from his earliest years, he was accused of being of illegitimate birth. They had words for it then, too. And accused of being an evildoer, accused of being a drunkard because he spent time with sinners, accused of being demon-possessed and satanic in origin as he healed people, accused of breaking the Sabbath. In fact, he went to the cross, falsely accused of being guilty of tyranny, of leading the people against the Roman ruler, Caesar. Not guilty of any of it. We're not surprised when he preaches his great Sermon on the Mount that he includes words like this: "Blessed are you when people insult you and falsely say all kinds of evil against you, for your reward in heaven is great." I don't know where you are, as I said earlier, but if you are being falsely accused, there's your promise. Your reward will be great. Your reward someday will be great. But let me add, your misery for now will be enormous. You will find that frequently you are unable to sufficiently defend yourself. A mind made up is a hard thing to persuade. And people who are false accusers are awfully persuasive. Before I go any further, let me just add here, be awfully careful about what you say of other people. Be awfully careful. Especially if it's negative. I was reading one of my favorite authors this week, and he said that he has a friend who prays every day, "Lord, help me not add to anyone else's burdens." Not a good prayer. Help me not make life harder for anyone else. Well, we shouldn't be surprised in the middle of our study on Job. And isn't this getting to be fun? Here we are in the middle of Job, and we've come to false accusations. I mean, what else is there? The guy's lost everything: home, ranch, cattle, the ability to earn a living, all 10 children. He's sitting in the garbage dump of the land of Uz, and he is with shaved head and losing his appetite, raging with a fever, covered with sores, and along come these three clowns that left for the purpose of comforting him, but a week after staring at him and not believing their eyes, they decided nobody who suffers like this can be anything but wicked. So every one of them has the same thesis. Sin leads to suffering. Suffering proves sinfulness. You are suffering a lot. It means you are one wicked man. You are one bad dude. If you weren't, you wouldn't be suffering like this. By the way, there are some people who still have that same idea. Maybe not that severe or brash, but they think that. They think everybody ought to be well, that it's God's will that everybody be well, that every sickness be healed. That's why they line up in healing lines. That's part of the reason that they follow people who claim to be healers, because your sickness need not be. And I'm here to say that there are times sickness is so clearly sent from God and permitted by Him, it almost takes my breath away. We are not all promised healing. Please do not live a disillusioned life thinking if you pray hard enough, or if you give enough money, or if you are sincere enough, then your loved one is going to get well. Your loved one will get well by the sovereign grace of God, or your loved one may die by the sovereign plan of God. Suffering does not mean sinfulness. Well, I wish Zophar were here to hear this message. He's the man we're having to endure for the 20th chapter here in the book of Job. He is not a happy camper. Okay? This is in the dialogue section of the book, Act 2, Scene 3. Eliphaz has spoken, Bildad has spoken, then Zophar spoke. That's Act 1. Scene 1 of Act 2, Eliphaz speaks and Bildad speaks, and now we're to Zophar again. It's kind of like a tag team match, three against one. And one is very sick. And the longer he's with these three men, the sicker he gets. Zophar says, verse 2, he is disquieted. Verse 2, last word, he is agitated. Verse 3, he is insulted. Now, I don't find anything that's disquieting, agitating, or insulting by what Job has said, except he disagrees with him. By the way, I've got a lot of by the ways this morning, don't I? I'm going to put it another way. On the other hand, people who have a message to deliver but they don't want to learn are often disquieted, agitated, and insulted when you stand against them. They don't want to hear, they want to tell. They don't want to learn, they want to instruct and usually lecture. Zophar has three things he wants to say to Job, and he says them in an exaggerated manner. Number one, the wicked do not live long, verses 4 to 11. The wicked don't live long. Second, the pleasures of the wicked are temporal. The pleasures of wickedness are temporal, 12 to 19, and then the last, 20 to 29, God's judgment always falls hard on the wicked. There's only one problem with those three points. They're all wrong when you take them as Zophar says them. You see, understand the way Zophar is delivering his talk. He's coloring by the numbers, his numbers. And everything is a very clear distinction. Everything is very simplistically stated, so that Zophar would add always to his comments. The wicked don't live long. And he says this in 4 through 11. The pleasures of wickedness are temporary, 12 to 19. God's judgment always falls hard on the wicked, 20 to 29. That's not necessarily true, as Job is going to point out. But just a few minutes. Let's kind of work our way through this vomit. Look at verse 4. Do you know this from of old, from the establishment of man on earth, that the triumphing of the wicked is short? The joy of the godless is momentary. Now, I want you to think, by the way, men and women, I don't want you to just say, because it's in there, I'm going to believe it. Job doesn't do that. This is Zophar's opinion. And he's been waiting his turn to set Job straight. He sees Job as wicked, and he is here to tell him that he's not going to live very long. In fact, he says, verse 7, he perishes forever like his refuse. Those who have seen him will realize quickly he's gone. Where is he? They will ask. He flies away like a dream. They can't find him. Like a vision in the night, he is chased away. It's gone. That's the way it is sometime at night. I said to Cynthia this morning, I dreamed all night, and I cannot tell you what I dreamed. She said, isn't that good? And I said, it is. It is. The problem is you often remember your dreams, and they're really wild. I mean, they didn't make Picasso look like first grade. I mean, you got ears on a nose, and you've got people flying. And so I dreamed all night, and they're all gone. Whoosh! And she's right. I'm glad. I don't even remember them. They're wild. He's saying your life is like that. It's twisted up, it's strange, it's weird, and poof, you're gone. People can't find you because you're wicked. You're going to die soon. Verse 11 closes, it lies down with him in the dust. That youthful vigor is gone. Now, he's not talking about natural causes. He's talking about God's judgment. Because you've lived like you've lived, because you've kept the secrets from us, and because we all thought you were righteous, but you're so sick, it's obvious that you're suffering. It's obvious that you're sinful, and you're going to die. Well, that's a nice hospital visit, isn't it? You're standing there by a guy that's just miserable, and you're there to say, you're going to die sooner than you think. Look at verses 12 to 19. The pleasures of wickedness are very temporal. Evil is sweet in his mouth. He hides it under his tongue. Though he desires it and will not let it go, holds it in his mouth. And then he uses the analogy of food and of eating. Food in his stomach is changed to the venom of cobras within him. He swallows riches but will vomit them up. God will expel them from his belly. He sucks the poison of cobras. The viper's tongue slays him. He cannot swallow this food, verse 18. And look at the accusation in verse 19. He is really meaning Job. He has oppressed and forsaken the poor. He has seized a house which he has not built. He decides to throw that in for extra measure. He's looking it down his nose at Job because of his wealth. That must be one of the secrets you've kept. You've oppressed the poor, and you've pushed people out of their houses, and you've taken advantage of them. Your pleasures are over. Your wickedness has caught up with you. I mean, how severe a tongue is this? And God's judgment falls hard. 20 through 29. 26 says, complete darkness is held in reserve, and unfanned fire will devour him. It will consume the survivor in his tent. Heavens will reveal his iniquity. The earth will rise up against him. Verse 29, this is the wicked man's portion. You could put Job's name there. That's who Zophar has in mind. This is your portion, Job, from God, even the heritage decreed to you by God. Well, these are the final words of Zophar. One of my commentators that I checked said, this is the last time we hear from Zophar, and we will not miss him. Well, that's a pretty good way to put it. Some people, the best thing they do is leave when they've made your life so miserable. They're gone, and you go, good riddance. It's the way we feel about Zophar. All of this is not ancient history. This kind of stuff goes on. I don't have any one of you in mind. If I did, I'd talk to you personally rather than say it publicly. But some of you have awfully sharp tongues. you say things and you couch them in words that sound as nice as Zophar. I mean, this is poetry. This is tough Hebrew, this Hebrew poetry of chapter 20. It sounds even religious at times. But we should pray for so-and-so. And then you dump this garbage that's not really founded. You don't know it to be true. But evil report is always more interesting than a good report. That's why the news is full of it. That's why the skies are always partly cloudy, not, for the most part, clear. They never say that. It's always, well, there's a cloud coming. It should be here by a month and a half from now. It's coming from the west. Bad hurricane out there. Oh, really? And we're on the edge of our seat. We're on tiptoes listening to bad news about somebody. You need to learn to say, by the way, how do you know that? Who told you? What's your source? Prove that to me. Challenge the people who come at you with their forked and sharp tongues that start spreading stuff that doesn't sound right. You've got a good brain. You've got sense. Job doesn't just take this on the chin. He says, wait a minute. Hold on here, eye pockets. I'm not going with you on this. This is not where we're going. I was reading this past week of a minister whose congregation refused to accept his message. True story. He wanted to lead the flock into the truth of the scripture. He wanted to preach the word. He wanted to stand for what was right. They didn't want to be led that way. So happened that his choir, with so many of their habitual ungodly practices, brought things to a head. Position became so unbearable for him, he invited the choir to resign. The choir not only resigned, I'm reading this, but persuaded the congregation to desist from taking part in the singing on the following Sunday. Okay, everybody, we're not going to sing. So the result was that whatever singing was done had to be done alone by this minister, while the other people stood around and enjoyed his embarrassment. The state of things continued for some time, and the minister was greatly depressed and perplexed at the turn the events had taken. He was at wit's end when God spoke in an unusual way to him. One day he was sitting alone on a bench in a park, and he saw a newspaper blow by, and he picked up a torn piece from the paper, and it bore a message which was exactly what he needed to read. It read, "No man is ever fully accepted until he has, first of all, been utterly rejected." He took that to heart. He needed nothing more. He had been utterly rejected for Christ's sake, and his recognition of the fact was the beginning of a most fruitful ministry. Though utterly rejected by man, he had been fully accepted by God. And let me tell you, Job is listening to what my mother used to call a lot of palaver, just a lot of lip banging from Zophar. He's talking, but it's nonsense. It isn't true, even though he says it poetically and beautifully and even convincingly. Job doesn't take it on the chin. Now, some of those that I checked said, no matter what, when false accusations are made, you just sit quietly and say nothing, and God will defend you. Well, sometime I'm sure that's appropriate. Not always. I kind of believe in the American Revolution motto, trust in God, but keep your powder dry. I think if your reputation is being ruined, if your company is going down a tube, if your church is being assaulted, and it's because of false stuff being said, some things need to be said in answer to the falsehood.
1: 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His story is our story, and Chuck Swindoll helps us see ourselves in its pages. He's titled his message, Responding Wisely When Falsely Accused. When false accusations come, and they will, the temptation is either to lash out in anger or go completely silent and hope it all goes away. Job shows us there's a wiser path. 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In fact, you may be the recipient of false accusations. 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Well, all of us at Insight for Living UK care deeply about you. 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Finally, it's my privilege to give you a heads up on something special that's coming this autumn. 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Ever been falsely accused? I'm John Pantry. Chuck Swindoll explains how to respond wisely when someone turns against you on Friday on Insight for Living.

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0: From Ballymoney in County Antrim, we present Let the Bible Speak. It's good to have you with us today as we spend 15 minutes around the Word of God, preaching Christ in all His fullness to men and women in all their need.
1: And this is Leslie Curran saying hello and welcome to the program. Bringing God's Word today is the Reverend Julian Patterson as he lets the Bible speak from Matthew chapter 11 and verse 28. Come unto me, all ye that labour and are heavy laden, and I will give you rest. The verse is referring to and speaking of the great and sweet gospel rest. That rest is none other than the Lord Jesus Christ himself. But before we hear the message, let's listen to these words in song.

0: In Matthew chapter 11, we read in verse 28 a wonderful invitation from Jesus himself. Come unto me, all ye that labour and are heavy laden, and I will give you rest. Whenever you read the Bible, you will find that God is always about that business of inviting sinful man to come to him. In Genesis chapter 7, after the building of the ark and the many, many warnings given to man, you then read in Genesis 7 verse 1 that the Lord said to Noah, come thou and all thy house or all thy family into the ark. Come and enjoy fellowship with me as I protect you from the storm. Towards the end of the book, the Bible itself, Revelation 22:17, one of the last verses in the Bible, you read, let him that is athirst come, and whosoever will, let him take of the water of life freely. Moses heading to the promised land with 2 million Israelites, and as he was on his way, his father-in-law joined him, the father of his wife. And what does he do? He invites this father-in-law to come with him. Numbers 10:29, come thou with us, and we will do thee good. Jesus invited the children to come unto him, for of such was the kingdom of God. That great day of the feast in the temple, we read that Jesus stood up in John 7 and he says, all that are thirsty, come to me. And here in Matthew chapter 11, the Lord Jesus Christ is again the speaker, and here are individuals needing rest. And so what does Jesus do? He invites them to come to him. In verse 7 we read, they departed and Jesus began to say to the multitude. So here was a great crowd of people. Here was a multitude of people. These were individuals who had been wearied by the strict requirements of the Pharisees and the Sadducees. They had been induced to the performance of a strict and binding religion. Verses 20 through 24 of Matthew 11, Jesus sets before them examples not to follow. Chorazin and Capernaum, they all had Christ in their vicinity. They all had Christ literally there in the cities, in the towns, in the area. And yet you read in those verses that they en masse rejected Jesus Christ. And so in verse 28, what is he saying to the people here? He's saying essentially, don't be like the other cities and towns that rejected me. No, he gives them a gracious invitation. Those who are weary, come and find rest in me. All ye that labour and are heavy laden, come to me, and I will give you rest. You see, rest is not found in a scheme. It's not found in a set of standards. It's found alone in the Saviour. And Christ is inviting you to come to him, and he's promising you that as you come, he will give you rest. He's inviting us to lay down the burden of sin, the guilt, the shame that sin brings into our lives, and even that wearying religiosity. He's calling us all to lay it aside and to simply come to him, and we'll find rest. Verse 28, we find out a little bit more about who he invites to come to him. Come unto me, all ye that labour and are heavy laden, and I will give you rest. Jesus was teaching a multitude of people, as we have seen. They had been subjected to the teaching of the Pharisees and the scribes. Now the Pharisees, they were a strict sect of Judaism, and they had approximately 613 extra standards to abide by in terms of additional to the scriptures themselves. And so it speaks here of them labouring. The word labour here means to work or to toil to the point of exhaustion. It's translated in John chapter 4 as wearied. When Jesus was wearied in his journey, he was labouring, he was exhausted, and there he sat down at Jacob's well. And here were people who had laboured to the point of exhaustion, and they had no strength to go on. They were absolutely wearied. They had exhausted themselves trying to abide by every little jot and tittle and add on to the law of God, these Pharisaic requirements. And so here they are, they've laboured to the point of exhaustion. Spiritually, emotionally, perhaps even physically, they are exhausted. The phrase heavy laden, it refers to the loading of a ship. You think of a ship being loaded and loaded until it begins to sink or be borne down with the weight of cargo. Here, individuals, they've worked and they've tried. They've done their best, haven't they? They've tried to abide by the laws. They've tried to give themselves to religion. And yet all the more that they do this, it's as if they're heavy laden. They're being borne down. And rather than easing their guilt, it actually was only further adding to it and increasing it. Only making it greater as they still felt themselves not right before God. Still felt their sin not dealt with and still there and not removed. You see, this is what religious effort does. Rather than lightening the load of our sin, it actually adds to the load. It wearies and wears you down. It doesn't really matter what world religion we try. No matter the ism that we attach onto the end of it. All will tell us that the more we do, the more we try, the more we work, the more we pray, the more we say, the more we pay, that somehow it will all alleviate our guilt. And yet all the while, what do we find? We find that we become wearied by it. We become heavy laden. And that's what Jesus is doing. All those who are wearied by religion and heavy laden, come to him and he will give you rest. In Galatians 6 verse 5, it simply says that every man shall bear his own burden. And remember, it's speaking there about these Judaizers, these Jewish individuals who had laid down the weight of sin and these heavy loads, of religion. And he says, every man will have his own burden to bear. Denouncing the religious leaders of the day, what did the Lord Jesus himself say? He said in Matthew 23 verse 4, they bind heavy burdens and grievous to be borne, and lay them on men's shoulders, but they themselves would not move them with one of their fingers. Even though they were the ones laying them on the shoulders of men, they couldn't even move them with one of their fingers. And yet there's a wonderful comfort here. All ye that labour and are heavy laden, come unto me, and I will give you rest. The word rest here, it has the idea of calm, of peace, of refreshment, of tranquility. Here individuals, and they had been subjected to religious teaching which taught that exertion, that working, that performance was enough to merit favour with God. Here were candidates, here were individuals trying to reach an impossible standard, and they had grown weary and exhausted in this quest. And so what does Jesus do? He promises that for these weary, worn out, spiritually exasperated, unfulfilled, unsatisfied individuals, that if they would but come to him, that he would give them rest. That he would give them satisfaction, calm, peace, tranquility. The word actually has the idea of being rested up. We would say today, so-and-so's tired, they've been sick. Well, rest up for a little while. Get yourself better. When we say rest up, really what we're saying is get yourself into a state of peace and calm and contentment. And that's what Jesus is promising here. He's saying, you come to me and you'll rest up. Come to me and you'll have the peace, the assurance of sins forgiven. You see, Jesus doesn't just proclaim rest, but he actually provides it and promises it. What a wonderful promise. Laden down by the burden of sin, the burden of performance, the burden of adherences. Now, how does he provide this rest? Well, Colossians 1:20 tells us, having made peace through the blood of his cross. In other words, through his cross, he provides peace and he offers that peace to you. And I trust that you'll know this rest, this peace, this calm that he speaks of here in this verse.
1: 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Thank you for listening today. Don't forget that we're on air here each weekday morning, Monday to Friday. So do remember to join us at this same time as we let the Bible speak.

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1: 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Yeah. The heat is on.
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0: During the North African campaign, a bunch of soldier boys had been on a long hike, and they arrived in a little town called Casino. The next morning, being Sunday, several of the boys went to church. A sergeant commanded the boys in church, and after the chaplain had read the prayer, the text was taken up next. Those of the boys who had a prayer book took them out, but this one boy had only a deck of cards, and so he spread them out. The sergeant saw the cards and said, "Soldier, put away those cards." After the services were over, the soldier was taken prisoner and brought before the provost marshal. The marshal said, "Sergeant, why have you brought this man here?" "For playing cards in church, sir." "And what have you to say for yourself, son?" "Much, sir," replied the soldier. The marshal said, "I hope so, for if not, I shall punish you more than any man was ever punished." The soldier said, "Sir, I have been on the march for about 6 days. I had neither Bible nor prayer book, but I hope to satisfy you, sir, with the purity of my intentions." And with that, the boy started his story. "You see, sir, when I look at the ace, it reminds me that there is but one God, and the deuce reminds me that the Bible is divided into two parts, the Old and the New Testament. When I see the tray, I think of the Father, the Son, and the Holy Ghost. And when I see the four, I think of the four evangelists who preached the gospel. There was Matthew, Mark, Luke, and John. And when I see the five, it reminds me of the five wise virgins who trimmed their lamps. There were 10 of them, 5 were wise and were saved. 5 were foolish and were shut out. When I see the 6, it reminds me that in 6 days God made this great heaven and earth. When I see the 7, it reminds me that on the 7th day God rested from his great work. And when I see the 8, I think of the 8 righteous persons God saved when he destroyed this earth. There was Noah, his wife, their sons, and their wives. And when I see the 9, I think of the lepers our Savior cleansed, and 9 out of the 10 didn't even thank him. When I see the 10, I think of the 10 commandments God handed down to Moses on a table of stone. When I see the king, it reminds me there is but one king of heaven, God Almighty. And when I see the queen, I think of the blessed Virgin Mary, who is queen of heaven, and the jack of knave is the devil. When I count the number of spots on a deck of cards, I find 365, the number of days in a year. There are 52 cards, the number of weeks in a year. There are 4 suits, the number of weeks in a month. There are 12 picture cards, the number of months in a year. There are 13 tricks, the number of weeks in a quarter. So, you see, sir, my pack of cards serves me as a Bible, an almanac, and a prayer book. And friends, the story is true. I know. I was that soldier.
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can a mountain exist before it is washed to the sea? Yes, and how many years can some people exist before they're allowed to be free? Yes, and how many times can a man turn his head and pretend that he just

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Just as I arrived, the old curtain lifted, and there on stage stood who else but Roy Acuff and Tex Ritter. They said, "Well, how you doing? Come on in here. I know there's some folks you want to see. Over there's our newest member, your old friend Conway Twitty. Say hello, darling. And there's gentleman Jim Reeves singing with Heaven's Choir. Roger Miller, he just got here. He's making everybody laugh. Of course, you know Roy Orbison can sing just as high as anybody here, and Ernest Tubb can sing as low. And Patsy Cline, well, bet she's the best singing angel here, and Dottie West is probably the prettiest. There's the old

favorite. And Marty Robbins, well, he's still getting more encores than anybody else up here, just like he used to down on Earth. Yeah, well, there's Elvis. They still

boy in Texas. I said, well, who do you think might be showing up, say, within the next 40, 50, 60 years? They handed me a big tally book, and in it I saw names like Johnny Cash, George Jones, Merle Haggard, Don Gibson, Mel Tillis, Farron Young, Kitty Wells, some of the newer ones like Vince Gill and Garth Brooks. Of course, they talked about Minnie Pearl, the Judds, Tanya Tucker, Reba McEntire, Hank Jr., oh, of course, Buck Owens, Roy Rogers, Gene Autry, Randy Travis, and Willie Nelson. There's old Chet. I said, well, where's Porter Wagoner's name? Oh, there it is. And then there was Loretta Lynn and Tammy Wynette and Dolly Parton. That's when I woke up.

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This is John Morrison presenting this gospel broadcast, and over the next few minutes we will be having a little look at God's holy and precious word. And beginning our gospel broadcast, we have a lovely track indeed, I'll Fly Away.

I'm taking a reading from Psalm 48 and verse 14. The thought, relinquish control. The reading, this is God, our God forever and ever. He will be our guide, even unto death. The story is told of a little girl whose father was an airline pilot. And as they crossed the Atlantic, a storm came up. The flight attendant awakened the little girl and told her to fasten her seatbelt because they were in some turbulent weather. The little girl opened her eyes, saw the lightning flashing around the plane and said, "Is Daddy at the controls?" The flight attendant replied, "Yes, your father is in the cockpit." The little girl smiled, closed her eyes, and went back to sleep. God is at the controls of our lives, or rather, He wants to be at the controls. But He gives us the freedom to pilot ourselves as we wish. The trouble is that we often crack up, much as we would expect to do if we took the controls of an aeroplane we had not been taught to fly. God knows us. He knows our strengths. He knows our weaknesses, and He knows what is best for us. If we will only relinquish the control of our lives to Him, He will see that we arrive safely home.

Well, I'd like to thank you very much indeed for your company, and please plan to tune in again at the same time tomorrow. And in the meantime, we conclude our gospel broadcast with a lovely piece of music.

On the 14th floor some bricks I had to clear, but to toss them down from such a height was not a good idea. The foreman wasn't very pleased, he is an awkward sod. He said I'd have to cart them down the ladders in me hod. Now shifting all those bricks by hand, it was so very slow. So I hoisted up a barrel and secured a rope below. But in me haste to do the job, I was too blind to see that a barrel full of building bricks was heavier than me. And so when I untied the rope, the barrel fell like lead. And clinging tightly to the rope, I started up instead. I shot up like a rocket, till my dismay I found that halfway up I met the bloody barrel coming down. Now the barrel broke me shoulder as to the ground it sped, and when I reached the top I banged the pulley with me head. I clung on tightly, numb with shock from this almighty blow, and the barrel spilt out half the bricks some 14 floors below. Now when these bricks had fallen from the barrel to the floor, I then outweighed the barrel and so started down once more. Still clinging tightly to the rope, me body racked with pain, and halfway down I met the bloody barrel once again. Now the force of this collision halfway down the office block caused multiple abrasions and a nasty state of shock. Still clinging tightly to the rope, I fell towards the ground, and I landed on the broken bricks the barrel had scattered round. I lay there groaning on the ground, I thought I'd passed the worst, but the barrel hit the pulley wheel and then the bottom burst. A shower of bricks rained down on me, I didn't have a hold. As I lay there bleeding on the ground, I let go the bloody rope. The barrel then grew heavier, it started down once more, and it landed right across me as I lay there on the floor. It broke three ribs and my left arm, and I can only say, I hope you'll understand what

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You know, every time I go down the cavern with a girl, this other one turns up, and soon I'm surrounded by girls. I can't do anything about it. They're all saying, hello, lover boy. I have to buy orange juices and teas and sausage rolls all night.

This is John Morrison presenting this gospel broadcast, and over the next few minutes we will be having a little look at God's holy and precious word. And beginning our gospel broadcast, we have a lovely track indeed, I'll Fly Away.

I'm taking a reading from John's Gospel, chapter 10 and verse 11. Christ speaking, he says, I am the good shepherd that giveth his life for the sheep. The good shepherd. One of the figures of speech that Jesus applied to his life was that of a shepherd. He said, I am the good shepherd. The good shepherd lays down his life for the sheep. He says that the hired hand is not the shepherd who owns the sheep, but he says, I know my sheep, and my sheep know me. Note four things about Jesus. The good shepherd, he owns the sheep. They belong to him. Next, he guards the sheep. He never abandons them when danger approaches. Next, he knows the sheep. He calls them by name, and they follow him. Finally, he lays down his life for the sheep. Their salvation is primary concern. Their salvation is his primary concern. And the Bible says we are his people and the sheep of his pasture. Because we belong to Christ, we can be secure and at rest. My sheep hear my voice, and I know them, and they follow me.

Well, I'd like to thank you very much indeed for your company, and please plan to tune in again at the same time tomorrow. And in the meantime, we conclude our gospel broadcast with a lovely piece of music. Are you ready?